0: And it's Bang Bang, Just Jay, Ariana Grande, and Nicki Minaj from the year 2014. And before that was Power, sung down by the girl group Little Mix featuring Stamzy. And just after that was Hot to Go, Chaperone. It's 6:53. Exactly 7 o'clock, we'll be switching over for the BBC Focus in Africa. But let's make this 7 minutes count. Like 7 minutes. No, I'm not going to say it, but you know what 7 minutes stands for.
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2: I'm Debbie Russ with the BBC News. President Zelensky says Ukraine's supplies of interceptor missiles by allies have been only a third of what they were for the same period last year. He was speaking after overnight Russian strikes killed at least 21 people across Ukraine, mainly in the Kyiv area. Dan Johnson is in the capital.
3: No one's saying that they've run out of interceptors, but the problem is if the stocks get so low, the question is where do you place them? If you've got to be strategic about where you put them and when you deploy them, and there were 28 ballistic missiles fired last night, they were able to get through and cause so much damage and destruction. President Zelensky says that the partner countries, mainly the US, that produce those weapons and can supply them to Ukraine, need to do that in greater numbers. He said any delay would lead to casualties. He says lives could have been saved last night if he'd had greater stocks of those missile interceptors.
2: In a vote with implications for the future direction of America's Democrats, a left-winger, Abdul El-Sayed, has narrowly defeated a centrist candidate to contest a Senate seat in Michigan. Anthony Zerker reports from Washington.
4: El-Sayed celebrated a hard-fought primary victory. He called for Democrats to unite in a Senate race that will be pivotal to the party's hopes to win back control of the chamber in November's midterm elections. El-Sayed campaigned on left-wing priorities, including expanding government-provided health insurance, increasing taxes on the wealthy, reducing the influence of money in politics, and cutting off U.S. aid to Israel. His supporters in Michigan and across the U.S. are hoping that a general election victory will demonstrate that a progressive candidate can win in a key battleground state.
2: Iran's foreign ministry spokesman says a joint announcement with Oman of a new route through the Strait of Hormuz is being finalised, so long as what he's described as certain third parties do not interfere. Here's Frank Gardner.
5: This may be the closest we've come yet to a deal that provides a way out of the damaging and ever-worsening conflict between Iran and the US. The deal, which has yet to be publicly endorsed by Donald Trump, envisages inbound shipping to the Gulf passing along a northern route close to Iran's coast and under its notional control. Outbound shipping would pass to the south, avoiding an area believed to be sown with sea mines. That doesn't sound that different from the long-standing traffic separation scheme that's been in place in the Strait of Hormuz since 1968. But what's changed is that Iran's Revolutionary Guards Corps, having survived months of devastating US airstrikes, are now insisting on exerting some kind of sovereign control over the strait.
2: The authorities in Pakistan have suspended all 78 officers at a Lahore police station following allegations that a woman was raped there. The 22-year-old has learning difficulties and was reportedly picked up by a policeman, taken to the station and assaulted. You're listening to The World News from the BBC. Bangladesh's former Prime Minister Sheikh Hasina has spoken from exile in India to again say she wants to return to her homeland, despite having been sentenced to death there for crimes against humanity. India did not stop her speaking to journalists by video, even though Dhaka warned this could harm relations between them. Ms. Hasina fled Bangladesh in 2024 amid anti-government protests and a bloody crackdown. Officials in the Nigerian state of Kwara say dozens of people abducted during a deadly attack on two villages have been freed after 6 months in captivity. Makwoji Okafor reports from Lagos.
6: A local MP told the BBC the three villagers are being held at a military barracks in Kwara State, where they will receive medical care and support before being reunited with their families. More than 75 people were killed in the attack in February, one of the deadliest in recent years. The authorities blame jihadist fighters operating from forests near the Benin border. The release comes weeks after 44 pupils and teachers kidnapped in Oyo State were freed after more than 7 weeks in captivity. Nigeria has stepped up military operations against armed groups but continue to face multiple security challenges, including jihadist attacks, mass kidnappings and separatist violence.
2: Prosecutors in Kenya say the heads of three big banks have been charged with failing to report suspicious transactions. The case centres around the alleged theft of nearly $3 million from accounts belonging to an insurance company. The former director of that company faces charges including fraud, theft and forgery. A major global study of butterflies shows many species are moving into new areas, while others are retreating from traditional habitats, largely driven by climate change. The study assessed nearly 2,000 species in more than 100 countries and found some butterflies are relocating northwards as they seek cooler, more suitable environments. That's the latest BBC News.
7: Hello there and welcome to Focus on Africa. I am Nkechi Obunna. Zambia is gearing up for general elections set to hold next Thursday. In an exclusive chat with the BBC, President Hakainde Hichilema speaks to why he is seeking re-elections as he faces strong opposition from a coalition party.
8: We inherited a broken down country, completely broken down. We were in debt, distress, defaulted on our obligations to pay our debt. The economy was declining. Jonah, how do we know? -2.8% GDP growth. That's how we know.
7: Controversy persists over the impact of UNESCO's listing of heritage sites designated in local communities, with some now seeking removal from the list. We hear from an activist in Tanzania's Ngorongoro Conservation Area.
9: There has been a deliberate effort to relocate from the Ngorongoro division. This is one of the reasons why our people feel like if this is what is going to cost us, then it's better we lose the so-called World Heritage Site in Ngorongoro and other related matters.
7: It's Wednesday, August 5th. Zambia heads to the polls on the 13th of August 2026 to decide the next president, parliament and local government leaders. The race has tightened as a unified opposition rallies behind Brian Mundubili. While Zambia has achieved some macroeconomic stabilization, debt restructuring and renewed investor interest since the last elections, many households continue to struggle with high food prices, energy shortages and limited job opportunities. President Hakainde Hichilema of the United Party for National Development is seeking a second term after defeating the Patriotic Front, which had governed for 10 years in 2021. The BBC's Dingindaba Jonah Buyoya sat down with President Hichilema and asked him why he is seeking re-election.
8: We sought leadership from the people of Zambia when we were in opposition, and we made commitments. We declared our vision clearly and our manifesto and commitments to the people of Zambia. And I think by and large, we've delivered on a greater majority of those commitments, save maybe where we were disturbed by exogenous variables, factors that are beyond our control, such as drought and what else, the war. But otherwise, we have delivered. And I'm happy to go into one or two sort specifics, if that's okay.
10: And I'd like for us to get into that, because one of the major issues that people talk about in this election is the cost of living. They say that your government says you've reduced inflation, which metrics are there to see.
8: Yes.
10: But they also argue that the cost of living has almost doubled from what it was when you came into office. How do you measure these metrics and argue that you've done well?
8: The starting point is that what country did we inherit? We inherited a broken down country, completely broken down. We were in debt, distress, defaulted on our obligations to pay our debt. The economy was declining. Jonah, how do we know? -2.8% GDP growth. That's how we know. We said we'll restructure the debt, Jonah, and we've delivered on that. A clear saving of $1.9 billion per year. Not the money we're putting in the economy, creating a headroom and driving that headroom away from consumption expenditure of the past into investment expenditure.
10: Some of the key indicators for a country that has high poverty levels like that is people need to be able to afford the staple food, for example. And some of the commitments you made with regards to that were to reduce the cost of the cornmeal or millimeal, as we call it here. That has not happened, and they're asking,
8: Jonah, that's not true.
10: Should you be re-elected?
8: That is not true, Jonah.
10: When these parts of their daily lives are expensive.
8: We have, despite the worst drought in living memory, 2 years ago, we have been able to increase production of maize to the highest level since independence. What is that level? 5 million tons of maize this year.
10: Before maybe 6 weeks ago,
8: yes,
10: a lot of people pitted that this was going to be a one-horse race, and you were assured of a victory as easy as a snap of a finger. But the tide seems to be a bit different. There seems to be another person contending this election against you that's challenging for the presidency. Why do you think this is happening? Is this an indication of dissatisfaction from your Zambian people?
8: One can say so. We don't believe that's the issue. We are proud to have competition in the election, Jonah. Democracy is important.
10: What specific things are you telling these young people you will do for them if you are elected this coming election?
8: 45,000 teachers we've employed are youth. 20,000 medical staff we've employed are youth. Those we've employed in the public sector, other public sector areas such as the army, the youth. We are saying to them, when the economy bottoms up, which is what it's doing now, it creates opportunities for the youth who are not yet employed to be the next ones in the queue.
7: Many thanks to my colleague, Dingindaba Jonah Buyoya. Now, to understand what young people want in the next parliament, I sat down with two young Zambians, Michelle Sikacheya, an activist in the country, and Muiza Bwali, an impact strategist. Michelle started by telling me how she feels towards the upcoming elections.
11: So I'm feeling very hopeful, I'm excited, but also I'm very realistic. So for the fact that elections are an important opportunity for people to choose leaders who can address the challenges that we're actually facing, at the same time, I actually think it's important that we look beyond campaigns and just focus on accountability after the elections. For the fact that, you know, elections come with a lot of promises, a lot of different leaders coming to talk to you, especially young people, so there's all that excitement. But then in as much as you are feeling the excitement there, and then you have to look beyond that. After today, what is the next thing?
7: And Muiza, do you also feel excited and also realistic like Michelle?
12: For me, sharing in the hope that she also is feeling is the fact that compared to the previous election periods, I think we have seen a remarkable reduction in violent behavior across the country. And I genuinely hope that such continues until polling day and beyond.
7: And Michelle, what are your expectations for the next president, especially as a young person in the country?
11: I think I'd love to see a president who listens to the people and put their needs first, because it's not really about them, but it's about the people that they're going to serve. And I'm also looking forward, you know, to practical action, especially in issues like youth employment, education, health care and good governance. I'm not just talking about people living in rural areas, but as a young person passionate about governance, I would really love to see each and every young person being part and parcel and benefiting from the policies that the government is going to implement, the different policies. So basically, I'm talking about the marginalized citizens. I'm talking about people coming from rural areas, you know, those deep remote areas, and everybody just getting to have a feel of what the next government will definitely provide to its people.
7: Muiza, do you want to chip in there?
12: Yeah, definitely. I feel more than just a feeling, really. It is a want and a need to be particular. I want a president who treats the young people of Zambia as the architects of the future, not just beneficiaries of it. As you might be aware, over 70% of our population is young. So any serious economic development agenda must have youth employment, should have skills development, as well as civic participation. So it is such a good thing to know that in this election, there's going to be some seats that are going to be reserved specifically for the young people. But beyond policy, I also want a president with integrity, one who understands that it is an opportunity and the measure of their success as a president is just not anchored on infrastructure, but as well as in the lives that they genuinely transform during the course of their mandate.
7: And Muiza, do you feel connected to any particular policy or policies that have been proposed by any of the leading candidates?
12: Definitely. So technology and tourism. On technology, I feel a sense of urgency because AI and digital tools are reshaping the global economy at a pace that Zambia cannot afford to ignore. I just don't want Zambia to be spectators in that revolution. We need to be importing knowledge, building skills and positioning the young people of Zambia. So on tourism, I was just in Lwapula province this past week and I witnessed sceneries that I genuinely struggled to put into words. Landscapes in Zambia that look like they were crafted with intention. And I just genuinely keep thinking, the world does not know that these places exist.
7: But But I want us to talk about how other young people are feeling towards these elections. What are you seeing on social media? What are people talking about in coffee shops, at the newspaper stands? I'll start with you, Muiza.
12: You might know that we have over 7.5 million registered voters for this election and over 1.6 million in new registrations. So there's a lot of energy, but truly there's also fatigue. Young people want to believe, but many have watched promises made and broken across multiple administrations. But what gives me hope is that despite that fatigue, young people are still showing up as polling agents, as civic educators, as first-time voters, even as candidates.
7: And Michelle, young people have been the determinants in previous elections. Do you anticipate a large turnout at this election? Because Muiza is saying there is voter fatigue and young people have not necessarily given up on democracy, but he cannot overlook the fact that young people are tired from broken promises.
11: From what I've seen, I think people have, young people especially, have mixed feelings. Some are excited and hopeful, but, you know, like they really hope like their vote can make a difference, because for the fact that we are seeing a huge turnout of young people now wanting to participate in governance issues, it's a plus for our country. I think others are literally more excited for the fact that, you know, some candidates are promising them to say, no, we're going to see young people being given, you know, seats in parliament, seats in various political positions. We're going to have our elections next week, we'll be voting. Even so, I think many young people understand that participating in elections is really important in that their voice matters.
7: Muiza, let's paint a picture. Say you are president of Zambia for one day. Tell me what key things you would do. Remember, you have only 24 hours to be president.
12: What a challenge. One of the things that I do struggle with in terms of understanding is the disconnect between policy implementation as well as formulation. If I were to be president of this country for one day, what I would want to see, I wouldn't want the judiciary to be appointed by the president. Two, I would not want the judiciary to be answerable to the president. I would want the judiciary to answer to the National Assembly. I would also want the cabinet ministers to answer both to the president, because that is the appointing power, but also to the National Assembly, because the fact that we've given power to the president to be in charge of both the judiciary as well as the cabinet, which comes from the legislature, makes it very difficult for accountability to be taken as a serious thing.
7: President Muiza there speaking on separation of powers. Okay, let's go over to President Michelle.
11: Okay, that's a difficult one, but I would like to see that all my campaign promises translate into action and measurable results. And also, I would focus more on transparency and accountability, because I believe these two things move hand in hand. Then also, I would focus on wanting to see more investment in education, employment opportunities, healthcare, and I would really want to see young people having access to me and my leadership. And I would really listen to the concerns of citizens and involve young people in decision-making instead of only engaging them during election period.
7: Many thanks to Michelle Sikacheya, a political activist, and Muiza Bwali, an impact strategist in Zambia. This is Focus on Africa from the BBC World Service. You've probably heard of places or cultural traditions being added to UNESCO's World Heritage List. The designation awarded by the United Nations Educational, Scientific and Cultural Organization is intended to help protect sites of outstanding cultural and natural importance. World Heritage status is viewed as a prestigious global recognition, but concerns about its impact on some local communities have been growing. In some cases, these concerns have led to calls for sites to be removed from the list. So how does UNESCO grant World Heritage status in the first place? And what would it take for a site to be delisted? My colleague, Ayuba Ilia, has some insights.
13: How does a place become a UNESCO World Heritage Site, and how can it be delisted? Well, first, a country must sign the 1972 World Heritage Convention. It then places a site on its tentative list for at least 1 year before preparing a detailed nomination showing why it has outstanding universal value and how it will be protected. The nomination is reviewed by independent experts before the 21-member UNESCO World Heritage Committee makes the final decision on whether to inscribe the site. If a site's unique value is threatened by conflict, uncontrolled development, environmental damage, or poor management, UNESCO may first place it on the list of World Heritage in danger. If the damage becomes irreversible and the site's outstanding universal value is lost, the World Heritage Committee can vote to remove it from the World Heritage List. A community can petition its government and engage UNESCO through consultations to be removed from the heritage list, but only the UNESCO World Heritage Committee can determine if a site should be removed.
7: Many thanks to my colleague Ayuba Ilia from Lagos. Now, in Tanzania, the Maasai International Solidarity Alliance is calling for the Ngorongoro Conservation Area to be removed from UNESCO's World Heritage List. I spoke to Onesmo Paul Olengurumwa, a human rights activist and member of the Ngorongoro community who has been involved in the recall process.
9: My people have come into this kind of thinking because of the way they've been treated. Yes, our people have been always in support of Ngorongoro being under World Heritage Site, but as of recent, these kind of policies have actually turned out to be hostile to the livelihood of these people. So with this kind of reality on the ground as of today, as I would say, our people have no option rather than thinking that maybe our survival will only be there when Ngorongoro is no longer part of UNESCO World Heritage Site. This is the reality on the ground. Myself as a professional, I feel like the UNESCO people, the government of Tanzania and the global society, those who are pro-conservations, they need to sit down and rethink and hear the concerns of the indigenous community in Ngorongoro and allow the traditional knowledge to work in line with other modern conservation policies for Ngorongoro to continue to be under UNESCO categorization of the World Heritage Sites.
7: Paul, I have to ask you at this point, what are some of these concerns that your people have raised?
9: It's a number of issues, but in summary, there has been a deliberate effort to relocate the entire part of Thai population from the Ngorongoro division. This is one of the reasons why our people feel like if this is what is going to cost us, then it's better we lose the so-called UNESCO World Heritage Site in Ngorongoro and other related matters. And then there are a number of issues again. Human rights violations in Ngorongoro is beyond imagination. People have been denied access to services, health services, education services, and all the basic services just as part of creating an environment where people feel like this is not no longer a place where we can live. We need to get out of this.
7: Now, Paul, what has been the impact of these relocation efforts by the government in Tanzania?
9: A serious human rights violation. We've actually done a very big report. First of all, there is cultural assassination. Remember, these people are now relocated to other different parts of the country where they cannot actually be able to copy up with the nature of those new areas. Then other kind of concerns that we've actually found is that the relocations threaten the livelihood and the future of the Maasai people because most of them who have been relocated to other parts of the country, they cannot sustain their livelihood anymore. They are more used to grazing. They depend almost 100% on pastoralism and grazing. But according to our own findings, in those areas where the people have been relocated, they cannot do what they've been doing.
7: What specific changes would you like to see to ensure both the protection of Ngorongoro and the rights of the Maasai people?
9: There's no way Ngorongoro can be sustained in isolation of the people who have been protecting that particular kind of nature. I've been always advising the government of Tanzania, the UNESCO and other people to consult effectively the community and I've tried to apply the indigenous knowledge.
7: Many thanks to Onesmo Paul Olengurumwa, a human rights activist and member of the Ngorongoro community. The BBC has requested for comments from Tanzanian authorities on the controversies around the Ngorongoro conservation site, but has not received a response. However, UNESCO has told the BBC that no calls to delist the Ngorongoro conservation area were made during the committee meeting in Busan last month, where Maasai representatives addressed delegates. It says that Tanzania has invited a joint monitoring mission in September and maintained that Ngorongoro was established as a multiple land use area where wildlife and Maasai pastoralists coexist. Now, to broaden the discussion, I also spoke to Alex Kisingo, a professor at the College of African Wildlife Management in Mweka, Tanzania, who has conducted extensive research on conservation areas. He began by explaining the significance of World Heritage status and what it means for protected sites.
14: They are very important in terms of the value they bring, because being a protected area, it's a heritage itself. It's an opportunity to even bring more tourists. By itself having that label as a heritage site, it gives it a different status compared to other protected areas. So worldwide, it's expected to sell more and attract more of the visitors. And these visitors bring about the income directly to the protected area, but again to the people.
7: Some Maasai residents argue that conservation policies linked to World Heritage status have restricted their traditional livelihoods. Is there an inherent conflict between biodiversity conservation and the rights of indigenous communities?
14: Yeah, it depends on which site somebody is arguing from. Whatever kind of protected area, be it a heritage site or not heritage site, there is possibilities of some restrictions on some of the use. So by these areas, first and foremost, being protected, there is a bit of regulation of the kind of use you can use in those areas. So yes, there might be some restrictions in their probably a customary use, but not only because it's a heritage site, most of the time because it's a protected area.
7: Right. And some analysts also suggest that the rise of social media has increasingly made UNESCO status much more significant, while acknowledging that it may have resulted in over-tourism with consequences for locals. Is there a way to strike a balance in this circumstance?
14: Yes, it might end up having over-tourism. We have not seen that one in our protected area and in heritage sites in Tanzania and also in East Africa. We have not seen that much happening. We read about this one in other countries. But striking a balance between that and the community well-being and the biodiversity itself, yes, it's possible. That's why these kind of areas have management plans in place. And being a heritage site, it will work with conserving in that area itself, the natural or cultural setting of itself, but again, being able to accommodate the livelihood of the community that's dependent on it. So that alone, if you are able at least to bring those kind of things of which you're supporting conservation of that natural setting, but again, helping the communities to be able to get their livelihood from such resource.
7: Many thanks to Alex Kisingo, a professor at the College of African Wildlife Management in Mweka, Tanzania. And that's it on Focus on Africa today. Many thanks to Alain Ferol Mbungu, who's originally from Congo Brazzaville, but lives in Accra, Ghana. He sent us some feedback about our episode on artificial intelligence and its impact in language learning. Connect with us on WhatsApp to pitch a story from your community, share your thoughts, or speak with our team with the WhatsApp number +254 791 269 243, or email us on focusonafrica@bbc.co.uk. You can also find us on socials at BBC Africa, or reach out to me at I am Nkechi Nna, and that's with double N. Now, this episode was produced by Bella Twine in Nairobi and Ayuba Ilia in Lagos. Herbert Masua was the technical producer, while Kigansey Shumba and Blessing Aderoba were the senior journalists in charge. Our editors are Rada Othiambo and Mariam Abdallah. I am Nkechi Ogbonna, and I'll speak to you again soon.
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17: 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I want to know what she was doing. She sounds interesting.
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18: Hello, I'm Claudia Hammond. Health Check is coming up after the news, when we'll be looking at the safety of the social media trend of DIY microdosing with weight loss injections. And could wildfires lead to an increase in migraines? Plus, the latest understanding of the disease multiple sclerosis that builds on the discovery that it's linked to a virus that the vast majority of us catch at some time, Epstein-Barr. Do join me after the news for Health Check from the BBC.
2: BBC News with Debbie Russ. A left-wing political outsider has won the Democratic primary to contest a Senate seat in the US state of Michigan. Abdul El-Sayed defeated a centrist candidate who was backed by party leaders. The result could have big consequences for the Democrats' future direction. Nigerian officials say dozens of people abducted during a deadly attack on two villages have been freed after 6 months in captivity. They were kidnapped by suspected jihadists in Kwara State in February. Iran says a deal with Oman on a new route through the Strait of Hormuz is being finalised, as long as third parties do not interfere. Tehran has stressed the agreement is not enough to declare the waterway it's secure. President Zelensky has said Ukraine's supplies of missile interceptors from abroad have dropped threefold compared with the same period last year. He was speaking after Russian strikes killed at least 21 people. The authorities in Pakistan have suspended all officers at a Lahore police station because of allegations a woman was raped inside the building. The 22-year-old reportedly has learning difficulties. A leading activist behind recent youth protests in India has told the BBC they've weakened the Prime Minister, Narendra Modi. Sonam Wangchuk held a hunger strike in support of demonstrations by the cockroach movement. An American man accused of murdering three family members has been arrested in Mexico after trying to flee to the United States. He's said to have opened fire inside his ex-partner's home. A black powerlifter has accused the sports authorities of endangering her life after she was controversially disqualified at an event in Lithuania. Sunita Muller's world record attempt was ruled out because of interference by an official who later described himself as a racist. BBC News.
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and it's Talk to You by Anotra featuring 54 Ultra. And this is our Welcome You from the BBC Focus on Africa into the final minutes after Wednesday Ladies Drive Time Show. Yeah, I just give the tag, Drugs for the Ladies. And it's Tiffany.

And it's I Wanna Dance With Somebody Who Loves Me by Whitney Houston from the year 1987. And before that was I Think We're Alone, now by Tiffany. It's 7:43.

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And before that was Red Flags by Mimi Webb, 10 minutes to the hour 8 o'clock.

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